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Happy Halloween.

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Happy Halloween.

Hi, this is Jonathan. I'd like to wish you a happy Halloween from Lucca, Italy. This is my song, The Witch's Brew. Ciao!

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Hey, this is Elle from Cassettes and Chocolate Milk presenting a new show for FOTW's Halloween Listening Party. It's the 10th birthday of HalloweenListeningParty.com, so to thank the dear IJ Wilson and to celebrate the occasion, I've put together a special mix of the synthy super macabre, which specifically means Italo-disco, synth-pop and 80s inclined tracks. We just heard Goodbye Horses 2004 from the Helsinki synth-pop duo Modem. Released in April of this year, it's the second single from Modem's debut album Megalomania, and lyrically it delves into themes of longing and escape from inner turmoil. Now, Lunatic is a lesser-known hit from Gazebo, the singer who gave us the Italo crossover hit I Like Chopin. Lunatic is a really fun and dramatic inclusion from Gazebo's debut album released in 1983, and it paints the portrait of the listener, that's right, the listener, as a truly eccentric character with such classic lines as, "You look like Nostradamus, although you're not as famous."

Carrying on with the dramatic Italo, we just heard the extended mix of Love is Death by Savage. Like Gazebo, Savage had some mega hits like Don't Cry Tonight, Only You, or my very favourite, I Love Again. But Love is Death is so special in its eeriness, its smudgy vocals and aggressive guitars, and of course, the very urgent marimba, which is essential for any CNCM FOTW show. Lyrically, it deals with the tragedy of unrequited love, likening it to death or indeed a movie. Exchange of Hearts is the B-side to Toy Soldiers, the 1989 hit from Martika. Lyrically, it's a plea for mutual understanding and forgiveness, but musically, there's a detectable undercurrent of suspicion and mistrust. I'd recommend an exchange of partners rather than an exchange of hearts.

That was the Exile 80s remix of Disturbia by Rihanna, and Exile, of course. Exile is responsible for reimagining reasonably contemporary pop into this 80s dreamscape, creating remixes of Lady Gaga, Dua Lipa, and Marina. In this case, of course, Rihanna's 2008 hit Disturbia is an anthem of restlessness, fear in the city paired with the anxieties of modern life. Such restlessness is echoed by its CNCM favourites Oingo Boingo. Nothing to Fear But Fear Itself featured on their second album released in 1982, and the track is a scathing critique of a society consumed by fear and paranoia, with such vivid images of imminent disaster and impending doom. Danny throws back to a line by Franklin D. Roosevelt, "There's nothing to fear but fear itself," and challenges listeners to resist manipulation and embrace courage in times of uncertainty.

Not Another Lame fight song by Kaveh, featured on her self-released 2016 album Interactive. She's known for her innovative production skills. There's a great clip of her walking down the street performing this song hooked up to all these portable synthesizers and loop machines, looking a bit like a robot. In this song, she refers to the darker aspects of love and obsession, hinting at its destructive impact. Released in 1983, this is the Italo Disco cult classic Witch by Helen. Like much Italo Disco, Helen was not her real name. Rather, it's Elena Ferrati, who did the vocals for Rose. This song, Witch, describes a seductive girl with bag loads of charm and allure, but there's this repeated insistence that she's a witch. There's no other explanation for it. Good friend of both CNCM and FOTW, George Hysteric, would go on to do a great edit of this track back in 2020.

Originally by Romeo Knight, Cream of the Earth featured on the 1990 Amiga demo RSI CBIT 90, which was showcased at the CBIT Trade Fair. At the time, it was the largest computer fair in the world, held in Hanover, West Germany. The demo helped its creators, RSI, establish their place as pioneers in the Amiga demo scene. This particular remix was created by Gibbs and can be found on remix64.com. Now this is some spooky rare Italo. This is the instrumental mix of Black Devil from Trilogy. Released in 1986, it's an obscurity and a cult classic of sorts with moody synths and a guitar hook that goes much harder than you'd ever expect it to.

the 12-inch version of Malice and Vice from Mozart, that's with two Zs, released in 1985. Malice and Vice was produced by Fancy, another huge name in the Italo scene, responsible for not only producing his own hits like Slice Me Nice, but producing other acts like Grant Miller and the Hurricanes. Malice and Vice captures the allure of the emotionally unavailable, describing their appeal as a kind of voodoo magic. That brings us very nearly to the end of this show. Of course, you can hear other episodes of CNCM throughout the year on HalloweenListeningParty.com. And you can also visit my blog, cassetsandchocolate.blogspot.com, for essays and podcasts. In the fade out, I'll leave you with something that IJ Wilson recommended to me. This is the Astral Stereo Project with their dreamy hit, Driving to LA. I hope you have a thrilling Halloween and happy 10th birthday, FOTW.

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2: 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Of blood? 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

0: Why don't you go in there? 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Don't you know that house is Hanny's?
1: An old deserted mansion on an old forgotten road where the better ghosts and goblins always hang out. One night they threw a party in a manor a la mode, and they cordially invited all the gang out. At a dark, bewitching hour, when the fun was loud and hearty, a notorious wallflower became the life of the party. The spooks were having their midnight fling. The merrymaking was in full swing. This rigged themselves into a cheerful flame. When the skeleton in the closet started to dance, now a goblin giggled with fiendish glee. A shout rang out from a big banshee. Amazement was in every ghostly glance. When skeleton in the closet started to dance, all the witches were in stitches while his steps made rhythmic thumps, and they nearly dropped their broomsticks when he tried to do the bumps. You never heard such an ugly laughter, such

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I've been wondering where have you been all this time. I'm sitting here broke, and I ain't got a dime. You all could put something in these dukes of mine, but don't

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Happy Halloween.

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Bogey wail, what an awful wail.

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Happy Halloween.

0: You're on the Halloween listening party on FOTW Radio. Happy Halloween. 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
1: Warning. The following documentary might contain content that is disturbing for young listeners. Parental guidance is recommended.
2: Film music must supply what actors cannot say. The music can give to an audience their feelings. It must really convey what the word cannot do. But the strange thing about cinema, and this would go for television film, is that no one really knows why music is needed. I would say after a lifetime in it, I cannot tell you why. But it is not complete without it.
1: What would the movie Psycho be without his stabbing strings? Or the films of Dario Argento without the music of Goblin? The Exorcist without Tubular Bells? Or Friday the 13th without its ki ki ki ma ma ma?

0: As you heard from Bernard Herrmann there before, that movies are almost nothing without their music. There is one film that was made exceptional by its score, a special film made at a high point in the history of the horror genre.
1: Welcome back to the show. Stephen King is the best-selling author of such books as Carrie and The Shining, both of which were made into old-fashioned movie thrillers. His other horror novels include The Stand and Salem's Lot, which became a TV special. He has now ventured into an original screenplay entitled Creepshow.
2: There's no joke about someone asking directions how to get to Carnegie Hall and being told, practice, practice. In a new version, if someone asks how to become a successful movie director, whose early films are cult triumphs and whose most recent one has been hailed as the hottest film in the country, grossing $8 million in its first 5 days, you wouldn't expect the answer to be, go to Pittsburgh and stay there.
3: I don't know if I find it necessarily frivolous to just go out and be scary. I don't really, because I'm looking forward to Creepshow, which is a project that we're going to do together, and which is just very scare.
4: Yeah, just get in there and try to scare people. Yeah. That's fun. Yeah. That's fun.
0: In 1979, two giants of the horror business came together. Writer Stephen King and filmmaker George Romero, along with producer Richard P. Rubenstein. They wanted to make a movie version of King's epic novel, The Stand. But first, they needed to prove to investors that they were in fact a good team. So they came up with the idea of making a tribute to the old EC horror comics of the 1950s that they had loved so much as kids. A light-hearted horror movie designed only to make the audience jump in their seats. Stephen King wrote the script, Richard P. Rubenstein organized the finance, and by July 1981, they were able to start production, setting up in the gymnasium of a local Pittsburgh high school. By November the following year, the movie was complete and out in cinemas, boasting stars like Leslie Nielsen and Vivica Lindfors, and new stars like Ed Harris and Ted Danson. Creepshow became a well-loved film. But the jewel in Creepshow's crown was in fact the wonderful score composed by John Harrison, who was working as the film's first assistant director. This is the story of how Creepshow's music came about almost by accident, how John was able to weave a score out of a single synthesizer, the legendary Prophet 5, along with a grand piano and a small choir, how he tapped into the mysterious Disarray, the Russian-invented theremin, and a folk song from 19th century Pennsylvania. The Russian-invented theremin, and a folk song from 19th century Pennsylvania. And it all started.

0: There was a couple of movie houses right down the street from where I lived, and I was allowed, even back in the 50s, when I was a little kid, I was allowed to go by myself, and my brother and I would go down.
1: Imagine yourself as one of the crew of this faster-than-light spaceship of the future.
0: And I guess, like any kids, I just kind of loved the whole experience of it and loved movies and went all the time. In school, I was in all the school plays, and then I went to college and I studied theater arts and so forth, and probably knew by the time I was in my 20s that I wasn't going to make a living in the theater, but that I had always loved film. And I was very lucky because in the 70s in Pittsburgh, there was a lot of film activity going on. There was a public television station called WQED, which was doing a lot of national programming for the major network there, and a lot of it was drama, and I was able to work there. And then in Pittsburgh, George Romero was making all of his movies. And if you wanted to be in the film business, you ultimately crossed paths with George. A wonderful guy and very willing to mentor and help.
2: Besides his love of film, John was also a self-taught musician.
0: As a player, I was self-taught. I never went to music school and never studied any instrument particularly. Taught myself how to play the piano and the bass. And the music that really spoke to me ultimately was blues and rhythm and blues. You know, James Brown. He was a hugely influential character in my life. I used to travel to see his band play. And then blues artists like Muddy Waters and Howlin' Wolf and Buddy Guy were hugely influential on me. And then, of course, the rock bands that came out in the 60s and 70s that influenced all of us, guys like Hendrix and Jeff Beck and Eric Clapton and people like that. So I had been playing and singing professionally almost all of my life, and it's not that I took it for granted, but it was a part of my life that just was on autopilot. I just always did it. When I went off to college, I made money playing in bands and doing gigs. And then I had an opportunity to go out on the road with a guitarist named Roy Buchanan, a very famous and extremely gifted artist.

0: And I was with him for about 4 years while I was trying to put my own film company together. I was trying to, you know, sort of juggle things, both things at the same time. So for a long time, they were kind of parallel enterprises, if you will. I never set out to be a film composer, but in Pittsburgh, when we were all coming up, in the independent film community that we had there, one never specialized in anything, really, because you had to do a little bit of everything in order to get the job done. So if you wanted to put together a small film production, since I played some piano, everybody thought, well, okay, you do the music. Or if the guy who was a pretty good photographer was around, you say, okay, well, you're going to shoot it. And that's how it all kind of came together. Everybody did a little bit of everything.
1: John's first real composing work was on a small feature film called Effects that he made with his partners at the time, Dusty Nelson and Pasquale Buba. The story was about a film crew trying to make a horror film while a killer picks them off one by one. John used a small ensemble of instruments for the soundtrack, a guitar, a flute, a piano, even a saxophone, as well as developing some of his trademark techniques, like running a low bass note through a phasing effect, which he would use again in Creepshow.
0: George had heard it. He knew of our work. And when I started working with him, I was actually his first assistant director, but he said, well, look, we need some music, so why don't you do it?
1: It was actually producer Richard P. Rubenstein who suggested that John would be a good first assistant director. At that time, John was working on screenplays for George and Richard's company,

0: Laurel, and his music career was on the back burner.
1: In the case of Creepshow, I had no idea that I would ever be doing any music for him while we were making the movie. But there would be times we'd be sitting around just talking about what would the score sound like, what should we have. It was a very stylized movie, as you know, and was based on George's love of comics, and he and Steve King had put this whole thing together, and visually it has that style. And the original intention was to score it with library music, especially the library music of the 50s, where the style of the comic books that we were emulating kind of came from. So we acquired all of these library tracks and started listening to them. And George is a master. Even though he's not a musician himself, he actually has an incredible musical sense. And as an editor, he was always able to take two or three tracks in his earlier movies from library scores and cut them together and overlay them and turn them into something entirely new. And that's what we were going to do on Creepshow. But unfortunately, some of the tracks, the fidelity wasn't as good. Creepshow is different stories, so we were trying to come up with a musical identity for each episode in the overall movie. It was very hard to do, and I volunteered that I had a very sophisticated synthesizer for the time called the Prophet 5, and I said, look, I can create some interstitial stuff here just to bridge the gap between this piece and that piece, or if we need a little bit of undertone, I can create that. And that's how it started, really.
0: The synthesizer that John is talking about, the Prophet 5, was invented by Sequential Circuits in the late 70s, an American company based on the West Coast. It had a mysterious, eerie sound that became a staple of early 80s music, as you can hear in this track, Ghosts, by the group Japan.

0: It never stops, and I've no particular place to go.
1: But it also had a strong association with horror. It had already been used by John Carpenter on his movie Halloween, as well as in his later scores with Alan Howarth.

one thing led to the next, and it was kind of like, well, we need a little something here, we need a little something there, and by the time it was done, I scored, you know, 85% of the movie. And then what are we going to do for a theme song? Well, okay, so I wrote that, and there we were.

John enlisted the help of friends from Carnegie Mellon University, where he had studied. Along with Michael Abelson from the music department, who played some of the grand piano, there was Michelle DiBucci, who was still a student and took on the task of arranging the choir. Quite by coincidence, she had just learnt about the Dies Irae, a religious piece of music that, in the words of Christopher Palmer, has haunted composers throughout the ages. Both a melody and a set of lyrics, composers would sometimes use one without the other. Here it is by Hector Berlioz in Symphonie Fantastique, using the melody.

girl who did my vocal arrangements loved the way it sounded when it was spoken like that. And a lot of it's nonsense words. Those are not actually, that isn't really Latin chanting. There's a bit of it. There are a few words here and there. But mostly it's almost vocal improvisation. And getting a choir of whatever it was, 8 or 10 people, to talk, whisper in very exaggerated fashions. Every word is exaggeratedly articulated, and it just sounded good.

0: With the title theme done, there were five distinctive stories in Creepshow that John needed to score, starting first with the gruesome Father's Day.
1: This is the one where we began to realize we were going to want more original music, but at that time we scored a lot of it with the library music that we had. And so I did relatively small amounts of composing for that particular piece. It's a very kind of gothic, back from the dead revenge story. And it had a very classic, almost 50s Hammer film style to it. And George chose music that reflected that. What I did primarily on that was come up with stings and scares. When the father comes out of the grave, when the grave falls on Ed Harris's head, when Carrie Nye is killed, when the hand comes up out of the grave the first time and kills Vivica Lindfors. Those are all stings and terror score that I created that was tailor-made for that. Otherwise, most of that particular story is scored with the Capitol Music Library.
0: Production music libraries were a way that film companies could quickly score their films without needing to hire a composer. They would contact the library, describe what sort of music they needed, for example, suspense, action, exotic locations, and the library would then send them out a selection of music to listen to. It would then be a case of matching up the right bits of music with suitable scenes in the film. George had originally used the Capitol Music Library for his film Night of the Living Dead, and he naturally had a soft spot for their collection, which had also been used in a lot of low-budget sci-fi and horror films from the 1950s. The next story, The Lonesome Death of Geordie Verrill, would capture some of this atmosphere.
1: What I did for that was create all the sound effects around the meteor and the growth on Geordie Verrill, more atmospherics than anything else.

0: Shorty Barrel was such a, you know, kind of an idiot savant, and he was basically not a comic character, but a pathetic character in a way, and so we leavened that out with a kind of comic score. So the music had a was very kind of funny.
1: Oh, you done it now, Shorty Barrel? You monkhead!
2: $200 for a broken media, Mr. Barrel. You must be joking. I wouldn't give you 2 cents.
3: Shorty Barrel, lunkhead. Barrel luck's always in. You spell that kind of luck B-A-D.
0: You know, and I put in the old kind of almost like a theremin type of sound for the meteor and the things that were going on, hearkening back again to that old 50s kind of sci-fi score.
4: The theremin that John is talking about was a special electronic instrument, a very early one, taking its name from its Soviet inventor, Lev Terman. It was first used in movies by the Russian composer Shostakovich, way back in 1931, in a movie called Odnar.

But the theremin would become most well known in the 1950s, when the composer Bernard Herrmann used it in The Day the Earth Stood Still, linking it forever with the sound of alien invaders.

0: The next story, Something to Tide You Over, would musically tap into something much older still, a 19th century minstrel song that many of us will know from watching Warner Brothers cartoons as kids, with Foghorn Leghorn strutting across the screen, whistling it as a melody.
1: Tide You Over was one that I was given very early on because it had a more contemporary feel to it, and George was not happy at all with the different library tracks that we tried out on it. They all made it feel too retro, too old-fashioned, and he wanted something that was much more contemporary. He also wanted it to have a kind of sickly romantic feel to it. So I came up with this theme that used the Camp Town Races, which was being whistled throughout the piece.
0: John took this creative cue from the character of Richard, who's whistling it on the beach before burying Harry up to his head in the sand.
2: Harry, the maiden fair is waiting for her knight in shining corduroy. Come on!
0: And then later again, while he's having a shower, after Harry has been drowned. John completely transformed it into something new. He
1: twisted it around a little bit, made it minor key, made it augmented in a way that was kind of creepy at the same time, had a very kind of dark beauty to it.

uses one library track a little bit for the comfort point scenes when he's driving out to the beach. And what I did there, because it had, again, that kind of romantic, almost soap opera-y feel to it, and what I could do with that is take elements of the music and weave in the Prophet 5 and kind of seamlessly come out of that library stock music into something that was original. And then, of course, we created a very rhythmatic editing style for when the ghosts attack, when they actually come back to life and come and get Leslie Nielsen in his house. And I created, we call them the bongs, a very rhythmic, almost death knell kind of bong that would go along with these cuts. And over top of that would be this distorted melody of the Camptown Races that Leslie Nielsen had been whistling, that then became sort of the harbinger of his ultimate demise.

0: But it was John's music for the next story, The Crate, that was to be an absolute stunner. Set at the fictional Horlicks University, featured a voracious nightmare in a box, and a sinister plot with all the hallmarks of an Edgar Allan Poe story.
1: The Crate is perhaps the most classical story of them all. It has a very traditional, classical style, and so I wanted to give it a piece of music that sort of accompanied that. It's about professors in a college town, and they play chess. They're very sophisticated and erudite. And so the music really, I wanted to reflect that. So it has this kind of faux classical piano sonata type feel to it. At first, Fritz Weaver and the janitor open the crate, and there is the stings and scares when Fluffy emerges and kills the janitor.
2: Something shiny. It looks like a couple of emeralds.
1: And then Fritz Weaver goes home and tells Hal Holbrook about it, and Hal Holbrook suddenly sees his opportunity to get rid of the shrew of a wife he has. And so he comes down and starts cleaning up in order to lure his wife to her death. He has to get that monster in its crate moved into under the steps and clean up all the blood and the gore all around there before she gets there, because he's left a note for her to come. So it has an ascending scale of chordal progression there, because it also increases in tempo. It starts off very sort of slow and stating the theme, and then the closer he gets to knowing she's going to be there and the faster he has to work to clean up the blood, the chord progression starts to ascend and the tempo picks up.

is a, an interval called the Diabolus in Musica, which is an 11th musical interval, which is a particularly unnerving and not pleasant to hear kind of musical interval. And so when we would cut to her, the strings would come in and they would slide within that interval.

0: The final story was the one to really put the creep in Creepshow. They're Creeping Up on You, starring veteran actor E.G. Marshall, contained one of the most shocking endings for kids watching this back in the day. It also had a very distinctive droning soundtrack created by John, where he tapped into one of his favourite films as a kid.
1: You know, I've always loved composers like Berez, John Cage, people like that, and one of the most influential film scores that I've ever heard was the score for Forbidden Planet, which was hugely influential on me. And it, of course, is nothing but tone generation. It's not, you wouldn't even call it sort of musical in any kind of melodic sense, although it's incredibly powerful as a film score.

0: when we were talking about what we would do for this particular episode, it's got this very sterile environment that E.G. Marshall lives in, and it's all about him kind of running his empire, Howard Hughes, like from a citadel where he just controls it all electronically. But the idea is that he is so disconnected from humanity through technology that he can live in this penthouse and run his empire.
1: Heads are going to roll. I promise you that. Oh, yes. Hello, that you, White?
0: Furthermore, he wants to live in a hermetically sealed environment that is clean, free of germs and bugs, as he talks about. And so, instead of scoring it traditionally, we decided to create a sound that would reflect that, which would be nothing but electronics, nothing but sound that had nothing to do with any kind of traditional instrumentation or melody. And again, the Prophet 5, I was able to generate very strange electronic imagery, if you will, with this that we could continue to ramp up as the piece went on, so it became more and more prevalent. Especially with the appearances of any kind of cockroach. The music actually became, in my mind, the sound of the bugs coming, and until finally they invade completely. You hear it a little bit throughout the early part of it. You'll hear this buzzing kind of noise. You're wondering where it's coming from, and then all of a sudden, out of the corner of your eye, you'll see a bug. You'll see a roach, and he either goes after it or he kills it or whatever. And then it starts to happen more and more until finally they're coming from everywhere and he can't stop them and control them. And then finally they just come en masse, and then the whole thing goes crazy.

when it came time to write title music for the movie, George and I talked about it a lot in terms of what it should be. And I settled on this idea that because it was a kind of a comic book score, there should be something lyrical, almost seductive about the music, and in a way almost childlike. And that was the genesis of the theme that you hear repeated, and that is the opening title music, which I then reprised for the end title. But the difference was that I was able to find a way to incorporate different themes. If you listen carefully, you'll hear a piece of every one of the stories reprised in the end title music.

0: The difference between the way I worked with George and the way I worked on the scores for my own films is that because I was involved in the production all the way through, I was writing almost while the movie was being made, which was a great thing to be able to do. And I was involved in post, all through post. Unfortunately, in the world of today, most scores, and this is even true going back some years, the composer is brought in really at the last minute and shown the movie and asked to write the music. It's a rare occasion that the composer and the director have an ability to collaborate prior to the movie actually being finished. I had that kind of relationship with George, which was beneficial to the movies, I think. I guess in that way, it's kind of hard to say which piece I like the best. There are parts of even Creeping Up on You that I think are interesting sonically. The Crate would be the piece that's the most musically accomplished, although I think that the main and end title music is also, I'm very proud of that. It's very original. It is my own style. The Crate, I was definitely aping a kind of classical style, which I think was successful, but the main and end title is probably a little bit more original. There's a part of Tide You Over, which I think is very beautiful, almost lush, romantic theme that's being played over these two people who are buried up to their necks and are drowning. But it's still very beautiful.
1: John's greatest talent is for creating emotionally heart-wrenching music, as well as being able to create a feeling of light, hope, and mystery.
0: You know, shocks and stings are fine, but it's more interesting and complex if the music is a bit of a contrast to what's going on the screen. As long as it's moving you emotionally, that's the most important point.

You've been listening to John Harrison and the music of Creepshow. Thanks to Michelle DiBucci, Richard P. Rubenstein, Roy Donga, Sharif Hanza, Andy Rubb, and Sean Roger. And most of all, thanks to Sean Park, who encouraged me to get to the end. I was helped by the research of Paul Gagne and Randall D. Larson. This was made by IJ Wilson as part of the Halloween Listening Party on FOTW Radio.

0: Greetings, all of you out there. ¿Qué pasa? And what's happening? How many are listening today? One listener? Two listeners? Three listeners? Four?
1: Follow the swing and the sound around. It's the Counts Countdown!
0: Ah, well, let's get it on, as they say, and start the countdown with a real sleeper. Last week, number 647 on the charts. This week, it inched its way up to number 12.

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Happy Halloween.

And all these people that play with tarot cards, and all these people that play with Ouija boards, and ruins, and so forth, all they're doing is they don't realize they're opening up a doorway to that demonic world. And they're making that choice. They're making the choice, they've opened the doorway, and a lot of times they're not prepared for what will walk through that door. And just like when you go to church and you pray, and you hope the angels hear you, well, when you use a Ouija board or tarot cards as such, you're opening a gate that's to the other side. And yes,

when you're frustrated in a dream, you are really frustrated and you can't get out of it, locked into the same repetitive movement. You can't stop running or you can't run fast enough. Or when there's passion in a dream, it has a vividness and a color that's almost beyond reality. Those kind of, the kind of feelings that people have in dreams, which is, you know, which is what, after everything that Jung and Freud and everybody wrote about dreams, I mean, it's definitely some, it's an expression of things that are repressed in your normal life. So it's unconscious urges, unconscious desires, and their raw power emerge in the dreams. Appealed to me because it seemed as if it could be moved out of the horror genre, which is very definitely what the novel was, into something else. The something else is, in fact, a dream. And there's very distinct differences between the two genres. And the horror genre scares, and that's mostly what it does. And in most horror films, there's attempts at explanation of where non-natural events came from. You attempt to explain cause using some bad pseudoscientific way. And in dreams, those things aren't explained. They're just there with amazing power. And part of the power is because causes aren't explained. So there are some unnatural events and unnatural entities in the keep. And specifically what they are and specifically where they came from aren't explained because they're states of mind.

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Happy Halloween.

0: Have you ever done something so stupid that it's left you completely afraid? Like playing records backwards, hanging out in cemeteries at night, or meeting strange people?
1: Who the fuck are you?
0: Rehan Khan, Mark McHugh, and Barry Glidden have all done exactly this by following their faulty GPS to a weird house in a strange suburb in the industrial west of Sydney.
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0: You're on the Halloween listening party on FOTW Radio. Happy Halloween. It's story time. 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
1: Warning. The following documentary might contain content that is disturbing for young listeners. Parental guidance is recommended.
2: Film music must supply what actors cannot say. The music can give to an audience their feelings. It must really convey what the word cannot do. But the strange thing about cinema, and this would go for television film, is that no one really knows why music is needed. I would say after a lifetime in it, I cannot tell you why. But it is not complete without it.
1: What would the movie Psycho be without his stabbing strings? Or the films of Dario Argento without the music of Goblin? The Exorcist without Tubular Bells? Or Friday the 13th, without its kick, kick, kick, mup, mup, mup.

0: As you heard from Bernard Herrmann there before, that movies are almost nothing without their music. There is one film that was made exceptional by its score, a special film made at a high point in the history of the horror genre.
1: Welcome back to the show. Stephen King is the best-selling author of such books as Carrie and The Shining, both of which were made into old-fashioned movie thrillers. His other horror novels include The Stand and Salem's Lot, which became a TV special. He has now ventured into an original screenplay entitled Creepshow.
2: There's no joke about someone asking directions how to get to Carnegie Hall and being told, practice, practice. In a new version, if someone asks how to become a successful movie director, whose early films are cult triumphs and whose most recent one has been hailed as the hottest film in the country, grossing $8 million in its first 5 days, you wouldn't expect the answer to be, go to Pittsburgh and stay there.
3: I don't know if I find it necessarily frivolous to just go out and be scary. I don't really, because I'm looking forward to Creepshow, which is a project that we're going to do together, and which is just very scare.
4: Yeah, just get in there and try to scare people. Yeah. That's fun. Yeah. That's fun.
0: In 1979, two giants of the horror business came together. Writer Stephen King and filmmaker George Romero, along with producer Richard P. Rubenstein. They wanted to make a movie version of King's epic novel, The Stand. But first, they needed to prove to investors that they were in fact a good team. So they came up with the idea of making a tribute to the old EC horror comics of the 1950s that they had loved so much as kids. A light-hearted horror movie designed only to make the audience jump in their seats. Stephen King wrote the script, Richard P. Rubenstein organized the finance, and by July 1981, they were able to start production, setting up in the gymnasium of a local Pittsburgh high school. By November the following year, the movie was complete and out in cinemas, boasting stars like Leslie Nielsen and Vivica Lindfors, and new stars like Ed Harris and Ted Danson. Creepshow became a well-loved film. But the jewel in Creepshow's crown was in fact the wonderful score composed by John Harrison, who was working as the film's first assistant director. This is the story of how Creepshow's music came about almost by accident, how John was able to weave a score out of a single synthesizer, the legendary Prophet 5, along with a grand piano and a small choir, how he tapped into the mysterious Disarray, the Russian-invented theremin, and a folk song from 19th century Pennsylvania. And it all started with a childhood love of going to the movies.

0: Well, I guess I was always interested in it as a kid. Growing up in the States, going down to the movie houses where I lived in Pittsburgh, which is where I grew up, there was a couple of movie houses right down the street from where I lived, and I was allowed, even back in the 50s, when I was a little kid, I was allowed to go by myself, and my brother and I would go down.
1: Imagine yourself as one of the crew of this faster-than-light spaceship of the future.
0: And I guess, like any kids, I just kind of loved the whole experience of it and loved movies and went all the time. In school, I was in all the school plays, and then I went to college and I studied theater arts and so forth, and probably knew by the time I was in my 20s that I wasn't going to make a living in the theater, but that I had always loved film. And I was very lucky because in the 70s in Pittsburgh, there was a lot of film activity going on. There was a public television station called WQED, which was doing a lot of national programming for the major network there, and a lot of it was drama, and I was able to work there. And then in Pittsburgh, George Romero was making all of his movies. And if you wanted to be in the film business, you ultimately crossed paths with George. A wonderful guy and very willing to mentor and help.
2: Besides his love of film, John was also a self-taught musician.
0: As a player, I was self-taught. I never went to music school and never studied any instrument particularly. Taught myself how to play the piano and the bass. And the music that really spoke to me ultimately was blues and rhythm and blues. You know, James Brown. He was a hugely influential character in my life. I used to travel to see his band play. And then blues artists like Muddy Waters and Howlin' Wolf and Buddy Guy were hugely influential on me. And then, of course, the rock bands that came out in the 60s and 70s that influenced all of us, guys like Hendrix and Jeff Beck and Eric Clapton and people like that. So I had been playing and singing professionally almost all of my life, and it's not that I took it for granted, but it was a part of my life that just was on autopilot. I just always did it. When I went off to college, I made money playing in bands and doing gigs. And then I had an opportunity to go out on the road with a guitarist named Roy Buchan Bands and doing gigs. And then I had an opportunity to go out on the road with a guitarist named Roy Buchanan, a very famous and

0: kind of parallel enterprises, if you will. I never set out to be a film composer, but in Pittsburgh, when we were all coming up, in the independent film community that we had there, one never specialized in anything, really, because you had to do a little bit of everything in order to get the job done. So if you wanted to put together a small film production, since I played some piano, everybody thought, well, okay, you do the music. Or if the guy who was a pretty good photographer was around, you say, okay, well, you're going to shoot it. And that's how it all kind of came together. Everybody did a little bit of everything.
1: John's first real composing work was on a small feature film called Effects that he made with his partners at the time, Dusty Nelson and Pasquale Buba. The story was about a film crew trying to make a horror film while a killer picks them off one by one. John used a small ensemble of instruments for the soundtrack, a guitar, a flute, a piano, even a saxophone, as well as developing some of his trademark techniques, like running a low bass note through a phasing effect, which he would use again in Creepshow.
0: George had heard it. He knew of our work. And when I started working with him, I was actually his first assistant director, but he said, well, look, we need some music, so why don't you do it?
1: It was actually producer Richard P. Rubenstein who suggested that John would be a good first assistant director. At that time, John was working on screenplays for George and Richard's company, Laurel, and his music career was on the back burner.
0: In the case of Creepshow, I had no idea that I would ever be doing any music for him while we were making the movie. But there would be times we'd be sitting around just talking about what would the score sound like, what should we have. It was a very stylized movie, as you know, and was based on George's love of comics, and he and Steve King had put this whole thing together, and visually it has that style. And the original intention was to score it with library music, especially the library music of the 50s, where the style of the comic books that we were emulating kind of came from. So we acquired all of these library tracks and started listening to them. And George is a master. Even though he's not a musician himself, he actually has an incredible musical sense. And as an editor, he was always able to take two or three tracks in his earlier movies from library scores and cut them together and overlay them and turn them into something entirely new. And that's what we were going to do on Creepshow. But unfortunately, some of the tracks, the fidelity wasn't as good. Creepshow is different stories, so we were trying to come up with a musical identity for each episode in the overall movie. It was very hard to do, and I volunteered that I had a very sophisticated synthesizer for the time called the Prophet 5, and I said, look, I can create some interstitial stuff here just to bridge the gap between this piece and that piece, or if we need a little bit of undertone, I can create that, and that's how it started, really.
1: The synthesizer that John is talking about, the Prophet 5, was invented by Sequential Circuits in the late 70s, an American company based on the West Coast. It had a mysterious, eerie sound that became a staple of early 80s music, as you can hear in this track Ghosts by the group Japan.

0: no particular place to go.
1: But it also had a strong association with horror. It had already been used by John Carpenter on his movie Halloween, as well as in his later scores with Alan Howarth.

one thing led to the next, and it was kind of like, well, we need a little something here, we need a little something there, and by the time it was done, I scored, you know, 85% of the movie. And then what are we going to do for a theme song? Well, okay, so I wrote that, and there we were.

John enlisted the help of friends from Carnegie Mellon University, where he had studied. Along with Mike Labelson from the music department, who played some of the grand piano, there was Michelle DiBucci, who was still a student and took on the task of arranging the choir. Quite by coincidence, she had just learnt about the Dies Irae, a religious piece of music that, in the words of Christopher Palmer, has haunted composers throughout the ages. Both a melody and a set of lyrics, composers would sometimes use one without the other. Here it is by Hector Berlioz in Symphonie Fantastique, using the melody.

girl who did my vocal arrangements loved the way it sounded when it was spoken like that. And a lot of it's nonsense words. Those are not actually, that isn't really Latin chanting. There's a bit of it. There are a few words here and there. But mostly it's almost vocal improvisation and getting a choir of whatever it was, 8 or 10 people, to talk, whisper in very exaggerated fashions. Every word is exaggeratedly articulated, and it just sounded good.

0: With the title theme done, there were five distinctive stories in Creepshow that John needed to score, starting first with the gruesome Father's Day.
1: This is the one where we began to realize we were going to want more original music, but at that time we scored a lot of it with the library music that we had. And so I did relatively small amounts of composing for that particular piece. It's a very kind of gothic, back from the dead revenge story. And it had a very classic, almost 50s Hammer film style to it. And George chose music that reflected that. What I did primarily on that was come up with stings and scares. When the father comes out of the grave, when the grave falls on Ed Harris's head, when Carrie Nye is killed, when the hand comes up out of the grave the first time and kills Vivica Lindfors. Those are all stings and terror score that I created that was tailor-made for that. Otherwise, most of that particular story is scored with the Capitol Music Library.
0: Production music libraries were a way that film companies could quickly score their films without needing to hire a composer. They would contact the library, describe what sort of music they needed, for example, suspense, action, exotic locations, and the library would then send them out a selection of music to listen to. It would then be a case of matching up the right bits of music with suitable scenes in the film. George had originally used the Capitol Music Library for his film Night of the Living Dead, and he naturally had a soft spot for their collection, which had also been used in a lot of low-budget sci-fi and horror films from the 1950s. The next story, The Lonesome Death of Geordie Verrill, would capture some of this atmosphere.
1: What I did for that was create all the sound effects around the meteor and the growth on Geordie Verrill, more atmospherics than anything else.

0: Gordy Berrell was such a, you know, a kind of an idiot savant, and he was basically not a comic character, but a pathetic character in a way, and so we leavened that out with a kind of comic score. So the music had a was very kind of funny.
1: Oh, you done it now, Gordy Berrell. You monkhead.
2: $200 for a broken media, Mr. Berrell. You must be joking. I wouldn't give you 2 cents.
3: Gordy Berrell, monkhead. Berrell luck's always in. You spell that kind of luck B-A-D.
0: You know, and I put in the old kind of almost like a theremin type of sound for the meteor and the things that were going on, hearkening back again to that old 50s kind of sci-fi score.
4: The theremin that John is talking about was a special electronic instrument, a very early one, taking its name from its Soviet inventor, Lev Terman. It was first used in movies by the Russian composer Shostakovich, way back in 1931, in a movie called Odd Nine.

But the theremin would become most well known in the 1950s, when the composer Bernard Herrmann used it in The Day the Earth Stood Still, linking it forever with the sound of alien invaders.

0: The next story, Something to Tide You Over, would musically tap into something much older still, a 19th century minstrel song that many of us will know from watching Warner Brothers cartoons as kids, with Foghorn Leghorn strutting across the screen, whistling it as a melody.
1: Tide You Over was one that I was given very early on because it had a more contemporary feel to it, and George was not happy at all with the different library tracks that we tried out on it. They all made it feel too retro, too old-fashioned, and he wanted something that was much more contemporary. He also wanted it to have a kind of sickly romantic feel to it. So I came up with this theme that used the Camptown Races, which was being whistled throughout the piece.
0: John took this creative cue from the character of Richard, who's whistling it on the beach before burying Harry up to his head in the sand.
2: Harry, the maiden fair is waiting for her knight in shining corduroy. Come on!
0: And then later again, while he's having a shower, after Harry has been drowned. John completely transformed it into something new. He
1: twisted it around a little bit, made it minor key, made it augmented in a way that was kind of creepy at the same time, had a very kind of dark beauty to it.

use one library track a little bit for the comfort point scenes when he's driving out to the beach. And what I did there, because it had, again, that kind of romantic, almost soap opera-y feel to it, and what I could do with that is take elements of the music and weave in the Prophet 5 and kind of seamlessly come out of that library stock music into something that was original. And then, of course, we created a very rhythmatic editing style for when the ghosts attack, when they actually come back to life and come and get Leslie Nielsen in his house. And I created, we call them the bongs, a very rhythmic, almost death knell kind of bong that would go along with these cuts. And over top of that would be this distorted melody of the Camptown Races that Leslie Nielsen had been whistling, that then became sort of the harbinger of his ultimate demise.

0: But it was John's music for the next story, The Crate, that was to be an absolute stunner. Set at the fictional Horlicks University, featured a voracious nightmare in a box, and a sinister plot with all the hallmarks of an Edgar Allan Poe story.
1: The Crate is perhaps the most classical story of them all. It has a very traditional, classical style, and so I wanted to give it a piece of music that sort of accompanied that. It's about professors in a college town, and they play chess. They're very sophisticated and erudite, and so the music really, I wanted to reflect that. So it has this kind of faux classical piano sonata type feel to it. At first, Fritz Weaver and the janitor open the crate, and there is the stings and scares when Fluffy emerges and kills the janitor.
2: Something shiny. It looks like a couple of emeralds.
1: And then Fritz Weaver goes home and tells Hal Holbrook about it, and Hal Holbrook suddenly sees his opportunity to get rid of the shrew of a wife he has. And so he comes down and starts cleaning up in order to lure his wife to her death. He has to get that monster in its crate moved into under the steps and clean up all the blood and the gore all around there before she gets there, because he's left a note for her to come. So it has an ascending scale of chordal progression there, because and it also increases in tempo. It starts off very sort of slow and stating the theme, and then the closer he gets to knowing she's going to be there and the faster he has to work to clean up the blood, the chord progression starts to ascend and the tempo picks up.

there's an interval called the Diabolus in Musica, which is an 11th musical interval, which is a particularly unnerving and not pleasant to hear kind of musical interval. And so when we would cut to her, the strings would come in and they would slide within that interval.

0: The final story was the one to really put the creep in Creepshow. They're Creeping Up on You, starring veteran actor E.G. Marshall, contained one of the most shocking endings for kids watching this back in the day. It also had a very distinctive droning soundtrack created by John, where he tapped into one of his favourite films as a kid.
1: You know, I've always loved composers like Berez, John Cage, people like that, and one of the most influential film scores that I've ever heard was the score for Forbidden Planet, which was hugely influential on me. And it, of course, is nothing but tone generation. It's not, you wouldn't even call it sort of musical in any kind of melodic sense, although it's incredibly powerful as a film score.

0: when we were talking about what we would do for this particular episode, it's got this very sterile environment that E.G. Marshall lives in, and it's all about him kind of running his empire, Howard Hughes, like from a citadel where he just controls it all electronically. But the idea is that he is so disconnected from humanity through technology that he can live in this penthouse and run his empire.
1: Heads are going to roll. I promise you that. Oh, yes. Hello, that you, White?
0: Furthermore, he wants to live in a hermetically sealed environment that is clean, free of germs and bugs, as he talks about. And so, instead of scoring it traditionally, we decided to create a sound that would reflect that, which would be nothing but electronics, nothing but sound that had nothing to do with any kind of traditional instrumentation or melody. And again, the Prophet 5, I was able to generate very strange electronic imagery, if you will, with this that we could continue to ramp up as the piece went on, so it became more and more prevalent. Especially with the appearances of any kind of cockroach. The music actually became, in my mind, the sound of the bugs coming, and until finally they invade completely. You hear it a little bit throughout the early part of it. You'll hear this buzzing kind of noise. You're wondering where it's coming from, and then all of a sudden, out of the corner of your eye, you'll see a bug. You'll see a roach, and he either goes after it or he kills it or whatever. And then it starts to happen more and more until finally they're coming from everywhere and he can't stop them and control them. And then finally they just come en masse, and then the whole thing goes crazy.

When it came time to write title music for the movie, George and I talked about it a lot in terms of what it should be. And I settled on this idea that because it was a kind of a comic book score, there should be something lyrical, almost seductive about the music, and in a way almost childlike. And that was the genesis of the theme that you hear repeated, and that is the opening title music, which I then reprised for the end title. But the difference was that I was able to find a way to incorporate different themes. If you listen carefully, you'll hear a piece of every one of the stories reprised in the end title music.

0: The difference between the way I worked with George and the way I worked on the scores for my own films is that because I was involved in the production all the way through, I was writing almost while the movie was being made, which was a great thing to be able to do. And I was involved in post, all through post. Unfortunately, in the world of today, most scores, and this is even true going back some years, the composer is brought in really at the last minute and shown the movie and asked to write the music. It's a rare occasion that the composer and the director have an ability to collaborate prior to the movie actually being finished. I had that kind of relationship with George, which was beneficial to the movies, I think. I guess in that way, it's kind of hard to say which piece I like the best. There are parts of even Creeping Up on You that I think are interesting sonically. The Crate would be the piece that's the most musically accomplished, although I think that the main and end title music is also, I'm very proud of that. It's very original. It is my own style. The Crate, I was definitely aping a kind of classical style, which I think was successful, but the main and end title is probably a little bit more original. There's a part of Tide You Over which I think is very beautiful, almost lush, romantic theme that's being played over these two people who are buried up to their necks and are drowning. But it's still very beautiful.
1: John's greatest talent is for creating emotionally heart-wrenching music, as well as being able to create a feeling of light, hope, and mystery.
0: You know, shocks and stings are fine, but it's more interesting and complex if the music is a bit of a contrast to what's going on the screen. As long as it's moving you emotionally, that's the most important point.

You've been listening to John Harrison and the music of Creepshow. Thanks to Michelle DiBucci, Richard P. Rubenstein, Roy Donga, Sharif Hanza, Andy Rubb, and Sean Roger. And most of all, thanks to Sean Park, who encouraged me to get to the end. I was helped by the research of Paul Gagne and Randall D. Larson. This was made by IJ Wilson as part of the Halloween Listening Party on FOTW Radio.

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2: 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Of blood? No? Okay. 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

Hello ragazzi, this is Giorgio Records from Italy and this is a remix from our releases of Gags, Flying Bolero by Harmonix. Hope you have a happy Halloween. Ciao ciao!

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deliver your souls, O people, from the bondage of self, and purify them from all attachment to anything besides me. Remembrance of me cleanseth all things from defilement, and could you but perceive it. Intone, O my servant, the verses of love that have been received by thee. Let the sweetness of thy melody rekindle thine own soul, and attract the hearts of all men. Whoso resideth in the privacy of his chamber, the verses revealed by love, the scattering man.

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We'll go down the street

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Happy Halloween.

around the time September ends, you'll find then that all my friends let their inner child loose and running wild. Time for a Halloween fright night. Costume parties, what a treat. Piles of candy at your feet. I should join the rest, feeling at my best, but I faint at the sight. Everything is scary now. Wait a minute, what was that? Everything is scary now. 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Who's that scarecrow standing on the stairs? Why are witches hanging in the air? Bones and limbs are scattered everywhere. 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Everything is scary now. Wait a minute, what was that? Everything is scary now. 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

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And what she crying?

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0: Have you ever done something so stupid that it's left you completely afraid? Like playing records backwards, hanging out in cemeteries at night, or meeting strange people?
1: Who the fuck are you?
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Happy Halloween. It's story time. 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

0: Good evening, friends of the creaking door. This is your host inviting you into the inner sanctum. Come in, come on in. Oh, come on, we love company. Simply can't do enough to them. We've got lots of games custom designed for our guests. They'll simply slay you. The favorite's called a Tisket, a Casket. But the game we play best is called Revival. Oh, it's wonderful. You pass out and we try to revive you. If we don't, you don't. And now for our eerie spell. The hitchhiking corpse. Climb up on the driver's seat. Sit close to the driver. Sean O'Hara, the bewitched man with deep-set eyes. Hear what he has to tell about the beautiful corpse of Medoc County. The girl who lost her head over him.
1: Eileen. The last time I saw her, she was standing where she always waits for me. In the rain on the little white bridge where the road takes a bend around Moon Hollow. I could hear her call for me to stop.
2: Stop, Sean! I'm going with you!
1: But I wasn't going to stop for her. Not anymore. My mind was made up to that. And then a lightning flash burned over her like a million lighted candles. And she was standing there where she always waited for me. Without her head. Eileen had lost her head. Am I right in my mind now, I'm wondering? These things I know, these things that I saw. Was it a dream? A man's imagination gets tipsy when he drives a great silver van 400 miles in the loneliness of the night. Eileen. The first time I saw her, she was standing where she stood the last time on a little white bridge near Moon Hollow. Climb in, miss. Ah, yeah. Sit deep in your seat with your head low. It's a black mark in the book for me if the company inspectors see you riding in the cab. I'll be docked.
3: They won't see me. Only you can see me, son.
1: Only I can see. You're calling me by name.
3: No. I'm making up a name for you.
1: But it is my name, Sean. Sean O'Hara. It's an uncanny bit of making up you just did, Miss...
3: Try, Sean. If you try, you too can do an uncanny bit of making up.
1: With your hair like it is, and your face... One name suits. Only one name.
3: And my name?
1: Eileen.
3: I am Eileen.
1: And just where are you riding to?
3: To Medoc County. But someday, not tonight.
1: Medoc County's a good 80-mile ride from Moon Hollow. Is it someday, I heard you say?
3: Yes, someday I'll be riding to Medoc County. And it will be you who will take me there.
1: As little to that, I always pass through Medoc. It's on my route.
3: My people came from up there. It's a big house we once had. A great big house. Without windows.
1: Without windows, you say?
3: There was a great hall. And a great long table. With my people sitting round it. The living and the dead.
1: The living and the... A house without windows and now it's the living and the dead. You're a pretty one. You're as batty as a loon.
3: Am I really a pretty one to you, Sean?
1: Sure. Pretty hair, eyes to light up a man's dream, dainty little hands. The two of them fit into one of mine. The face...
3: A face, Sean?
1: No, the face I cannot praise.
3: Why not?
1: With all the war paint on it, if I didn't bite my tongue, I might say that what I see smeared over your cheeks is... blood.
3: Don't bite your tongue, Sean.
1: You're getting out. Trust Sean O'Hara to pick up a gibbering farm girl who smears her face with chicken blood. Good night to you.
3: Good night, Sean. I'll be waiting again tomorrow night at Moon Hollow. I'll be watching for you.
1: I watched her go, sailing off in the mist. As high as my eyes could go, I could see her. Riding into the sky like a night witch. and then blown into the smoke of the moon. There had been no Eileen. I dreamed her up in my fat head. A man's imagination gets tipsy when he drives a great silver van in the loneliness of the night. Way up, I pulled into the yard behind old Morgan's diner to sleep the night from 2 to 6, curled up in my cab like I always did. I'm a hearty man and a steady sleeper, not given to dreaming. But this night, bad luck to me, I dreamed. She was leaning over me, Eileen, with the moon in her eyes. And now the blood was wet on her cheeks and running down in big red beads to splash my shirt.
3: The old mill house in Maidup, with a waterfall in Maidup.
1: The old mill house in Maidup, where the water falls.
3: The old mill house in Maidup, where the water falls. You must see that the dead grow old.
1: See that the dead... Eileen! There was no Eileen. I've been dreaming. Dreaming, but the radio was playing loud enough to wake the dead. The dreaming man doesn't turn on the radio. Eileen!
4: You always wake up like a roaring lion of hell.
1: What?
4: It's me, Morgan. I guess you've had all the music you need to wake you up.
1: It was you who turned my radio on?
4: Me, it was. Were you thinking the radio turned itself on?
1: I had a dream about a girl.
4: A nightmare's more like what you had. From the looks of you, you were thrashing about in that seat and beating yourself on the face with your fist.
1: Beating myself? Why is that?
4: Well, the blood. All over your shirt.
1: Blood?
4: Stop looking bewitched, O'Hara, and look in your truck mirror. To your nose. You gave yourself a nosebleed in your sleep, and that, my boy, was no dream.
1: I was an hour late for unloading in the Cloverville Depot.
5: O'Hara.
1: Yeah, Red.
5: Come over to the van a minute, where the Lotus can't get an airful.
1: Oh, you're acting funny.
5: We've got everything off the inventory calls for. But there are three other items. I threw a canvas cover over them before the boys got a look at them. Did you look into your van?
1: What's under the canvas cover, Red?
5: Coffins, O'Hara. Three old pine wood coffins. Want to tell me something?
1: Well, to tell you? Well, sure, I almost forgot about those coffins. It's a side job. Some yokel undertaker down by Moon Hollow. I'm to drop them off somewhere. Save him trucking charges that way and make myself $20 side money.
5: Quit lying to me, O'Hara. And to yourself.
1: Oh, lying, you say? But it's a fact, Red. Positively a fact. And I'm giving you half of the $20 for covering me. Wasn't one to pass up $20 for trucking three empty coffins.
5: The coffins aren't empty, O'Hara. And you never took a job from any local undertaker either.
1: You seem to know a lot about something.
5: I know Route 266. I was born and raised here.
1: What is there to know?
5: For one thing, the red-headed witch of Moon Hollow, maybe. You might be trucking the dead for her.
1: Eileen?
5: Or any name you give her. She was Katie to a trucker named Conway who had your run once. To hear Conway tell it, Katie, or Eileen, was always trying to get him to take her dead out of Moon Hollow to somewhere else.
1: To Maida Carey, to the old mill house.
5: Or somewhere. Anyhow, that's how the story usually goes. But what she's really out to do is drive you crazy.
1: How do you know there is such a girl?
5: Those pine boxes in there. I saw them on Conway's truck once, like they're on yours now. Conway dumped them right back in Moon Hollow. Take my advice. From now on, pass the redhead up. Jam your accelerator to the floorboard and go past her at 80.
1: I don't know what I'll do.
6: Oh.
1: did. Bad luck to me on the trip back was look for the waterfalls and the old mill house when I came to the Maydock County line. Was there an old mill house where the waterfalls, I was wondering? Or was I a man looking hard to lose his mind? I brought one of the caskets to the ground. It wasn't empty, but there wasn't much weight to it either. I opened it. It held the dead all right, but not the face or the body of the dead. It was only the skeleton. The skeleton of someone dead more years than the mind can imagine. And there was a waterfall in the deep woods. The music of water, Eileen's voice splashing in it.
2: The old mill house room, under the forest, just me.
1: There was an old mill house down below the rocks. A small house without windows, like Eileen had said. I pulled an old rusted bolt and opened the door to one grate, like Eileen had said. And opened the door to one great room and a table that went from wall to wall.

0: hitchhiker. And a neat switch, too, on the old boy meets girl formula. This one's boy meets girl. Eileen, now there's a bonny lass dead set on getting ahead. And if she keeps up the pace, she'll have O'Hara shorn of his sanity any mile now. But let's get back beside our bewitched trucker.
1: A man's imagination gets tipsy when he drives a great silver van in the loneliness of the night. But there was an old mill house where the water falls, as Eileen has said. And it was there I left three caskets of the old dead. Passing Moon Hollow on the way back, I stopped in at Morgan's diner for some warm and coffee. It was just old Morgan putting his profits into the screaming jukebox.
2: O'Hara, it's you.
1: Nobody else.
2: I've been waiting all night for you to come.
1: I stopped for a time in Maydock. Well, agitated the way you look. Have I slipped out on you for a meal?
2: No.
1: I don't understand the looks of you.
2: This shoebox. It's for you, you see? Your name's written on it. Sean O'Hara.
1: And left by whom?
2: The devil's own daughter. O'Hara, her face was enough to send the man hiding in his coffin.
1: A face all smeared with blood, was it?
2: You have seen her, too.
1: We are old acquaintances by now. When I left Morgan's prying eyes, I opened the shoebox. It held a small white envelope and an old rusted tin can. I opened the envelope. Two tickets there were. To a costume party in the Moon Hollow Firehouse for the next night. And the tin can full of money. A showering of Indian pennies and buffalo nickels. Coins with a grit and tarnish of years on it. Like some miser had saved them in a secret nook of the kitchen. Well, it was too much for a tired working man to puzzle out. My poor head would have none of it. I had a load to hold back that night. It was time enough for puzzles another night. She'd be standing on the little white bridge where the road takes a bend. And then I would put my questions to her. She was standing there the next night watching for me. Calling for me to stop.
3: Sean! Stop, Sean!
1: Her hair was wild as before and her face the same. Her dress was changed. It was a costume now she was wearing. All silk and gaiety, like she was dressed up for a party.
3: No!
1: Yes, Eileen.
4: You weren't going to stop.
1: For a fact, no. You'll not be riding in my cab. And I'll not be trucking your dead ancestors anymore. Not for a barrel of nickels and pennies. Here, take your money back.
4: No. It was grandmother's savings. She wants you to have it.
1: Oh, so there's a grandmother too, is there?
4: Yes.
1: And when will she be riding along to the old mill house?
4: Tonight, Sean. She will ride with you tonight. And after that, I'll be riding with you to Maydock, too.
1: And that settles the count of your people?
4: No. It still leaves you, Sean.
1: Me? Am I hearing you say me?
4: Yes, you two will sit at the long table in the great hall of the dead. You will sit beside me.
1: Alive, is it to be, or dead?
4: Dead, Sean. Like us.
1: And what will snuff me out, a hardy man like me without a sickness?
4: You will just die. Your heart will just stop.
1: My heart will stop.
4: You don't want to sit beside me?
1: It's not by way of wooing a lady.
4: Sean?
1: Yes, Eileen.
4: Do you like my costume?
1: I do. And what's it for?
4: The dance at the firehouse. I thought you would take me.
1: I think not.
4: Then I will go alone. Good night, Sean.
1: Compliments of the evening to you.

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I found her in her silken gaiety where the Japanese lanterns were dimmest.

0: wearing a mask like the others were, but not dancing like the others. Eileen?
1: Sean.
0: You're not surprised I came?
1: I knew you'd come.
0: You're not dancing?
1: The music is stopped?
0: It's unmasking time. Midnight's not a minute away. The caller's announced.
2: Attention! Attention, everybody! It's midnight! Everybody! Unmask!
0: You're not unmasking, Eileen.
1: You unmask me, Sean O'Hara.
0: All right, I'll... Speak again. Say my name again.
1: Sean O'Hara.
0: Your voice. It's not the voice of Eileen.
1: I am not Eileen. Put your hand to my mask, Sean.
0: You're an old lady.
1: I am old, and the life you see is the last I have to show. Look at me for the last time, O'Hara. I am Eileen's grandmother.
0: But Eileen, she was here. Her hand was in mine, dressed in the costume with the silken gaiety you're now wearing.
1: Eileen slipped away to leave me with you. You have business with me now, Sean.
0: Business, you say?
1: Take me to Medoc County, the old mill house where the water falls. I'll be waiting to ride with you, O'Hara. Don't be long.
0: I drove the lonely night to the Medoc County line with my freight of storage eggs and canned goods and the dead in a pine box. The old grandmother in her silks was in her casket. I didn't bother to ask whose job it was. I put the questions to Eileen the next time she waited for me where the road takes a bend around Moon Hollow. And she was there like I know she'd be, pointing her thumb to hitch a ride.
3: Stop for me! Stop!
0: But I didn't stop this last time. I did what the checker Red Lacey said Conway failed to do, and what I must do. I passed her up. I pushed the gas accelerator from the floor and passed her by an 80. Her shriek where the highway bends into Moon Hollow. But I didn't leave Eileen behind. She was on the seat beside me.
1: You didn't want to stop, Sean.
0: She was beside me. Without her head.
1: I'm dead, Sean. Dead. Now drive me to Medoc County.
0: The imagination gets tipsy. The sheriff of Medoc County is one to know it. And the doctor beside him looking at me with eyes of pity is one to know it, too. I hear them talking to me. But the words go sailing into the smoke of the moon. I listen, but I do not understand.
4: You ran over on the bridge down in Moon Hollow last night. A 20-ton truck, O'Hara. Her head was severed. I'll tell you all you need to know about Eileen Grant, her grandmother, and her people. They were run out of the old mill out of Medoc County about 30 years ago. Native superstition did that. The family was thought to have, call it evil powers. Where'd you take Eileen to, O'Hara?
0: Huh?
4: Eileen, what did she do with the body?
0: I'll take you to her. Come, I'll take you to her. I took them, the sheriff and the doctor, to the old mill house where the water falls. Here's Sheriff and Eileen and her people sitting around the table in the great hall of the dead.
4: O'Hara, to do this, to set them around the table like that, you couldn't be in your right mind, man.
0: No, I couldn't be. And I'm the one to admit that. And I'm not in my right mind to sit here beside Eileen now. But there ever be between a man and a girl? Sitting and rotting in an old mill with their ancestors looking on. O'Hara. O'Hara. Say, Doc, take a look at him.
5: O'Hara's dead.
0: Dead? To sit down and die just like that?
5: Just like that, Sheriff. O'Hara's heart just stopped. As if he willed it to stop.
6: Now that O'Hara's given up the ghost, there's a job open. Somebody. As a special inducement to insanity, a pretty girl goes along with every truck. Oh, sorry, friend. I can't tell you which of the two jobs is the more harrowing. Moral? Oh, sure. I've got one carved right here on my vertebrae. This is for any motorist who runs across Eileen. Give her the go-by, Bob. All she'll get you is dead mileage.

Joe desperately wanted to appeal to Lara's dope-smoking side, though whenever he went near the stuff, he would freak out and slip into one of his social cocoons. One time, he had thought that a friend was playing him funeral music, and he had gotten all paranoid that his life was coming to an end. Still, listening to music and smoking dope went together like surf and sand, and Lara was a great believer of the two, sitting on a bed, smoking a joint, and sliding a record out of its sleeve. "You'll love this," she said. "I just picked it up at that new record shop in Darlinghurst. They let me have it for $10. She passed him the sleeve and slid across the bed to a record player that was wedged between the edge of a mattress and a wooden clothes rack. She wiped the vinyl disc with an anti-static cloth and placed it carefully on the turntable. Joe studied the cover. The record was called Olmec Head, Ancient Galaxies. There was a picture of a lush green hill set against a night sky full of stars and spinning galaxies. Dotted sporadically over the hill were giant boulders that had been carved into stone heads with pupilless eyes and squashed noses. On the back of the cover was a list of song titles, some of them written in German. "This looks old," said Joe. "It is," said Lara. "But I think you'll really like it," she said, as she lowered the needle onto the beginning of the record. Lara then picked up a book from her bedside table. She flicked through it until she came to the page that she wanted and flattened the book out against her leg. "Now you have to read this too," she said. "I don't think I can," said Joe. "I'm too stoned." "No, you'll be okay," said Lara. "Okay," said Joe, reluctantly accepting it. It was a short story collection by the American writer Edgar Allan Poe. He tried to read but found it too hard to concentrate. He got halfway down the page and was interrupted by a strong throbbing in his stomach and a taste for ice cream curling across his tongue. But Lara glanced sternly at him, and Joe breathed in deep and started again at the beginning of the story. At first, the words were like stones, but then they began to flow, and a picture began to appear in his mind of himself standing on a ledge, looking out at a violent sea. The music was fluctuating between a handful of notes, but somehow there were other sounds underneath, and Joe could see himself on a path, heading up to the peak of a headland. As he climbed, the clear night sky seemed to lower itself to meet the sea, and a patch of tiny whirlpools began to open up in the ocean. Joe then noticed, out of the corner of his eye, a ship moving towards them. He looked along the horizon, back up to the edge of the headland, and saw that there was a lighthouse on it, about 2 kilometers away. But there was something wrong with it. Instead of a beam throwing its light across the sea, like he had seen it in many movies, there was instead a dull, lifeless glow, like the light of a dying match. He could see what was about to happen. He began to yell out as he ran along the path towards the lighthouse, but in the wind and the crashing of the waves below, Joe could barely hear himself. The wooden ship drew closer to the mire of many whirlpools, and just as it was nearing its edge, the men on the ship themselves started yelling. Joe continued running, screaming, for the lighthouse to start up. He tripped and skidded along a rock, the skin of his knee peeling, and as he looked up from the wet bristles of the path, he thought that he could see a black figure standing out in the balcony of the lighthouse, looking out to sea. Joe jumped back up and began running again. He yelled and yelled, but the figure didn't move. Now, there was just one giant whirlpool, the Maelstrom, and the boat was being sucked into its violent swirl. The men were yelling, some of them jumping out, only to be sucked straight down the hole. The ship was now truly locked into its spiraling pool, its mast leaning in at a dangerous angle towards its center. Joe could see a man hanging from his crow's nest and then drop as his arms gave way. The keel of the ship was almost on show as the ship spun faster and faster in circles as it moved closer to its center, its circular path tightening with each turn. Joe glanced back up at the lighthouse, but the figure on the balcony had disappeared.
just as the ship was about to nosedive into the sea, the lighthouse came, and Joe was suddenly startled to find Lara leaning over him, shaking his shoulder. "Joe, are you okay?" Joe sat up. The record was looping at the end of its side. "I'm sorry, Joe. I should have listened to you." Lara grabbed him and gave him a big hug. Lara's study lamp was on, and it was shining directly into his eyes. Joe felt confused. "Is it time to get up?" he asked. "No, no, it's still night," said Lara. "You fell asleep, and I thought that, rather than wake you up, I'd just leave you for a while. But while I was in the other room, you started yelling for someone to turn on the light." She studied his eyes. "I came in and turned on the light, but then you wouldn't wake up, and I was beginning to panic." Joe mumbled something, and Lara could see that he was still a bit groggy. "Hold on," she said, and left the room. She came back a few minutes later with a cup of tea and a slice of fruitcake on a plate. "Here, Joe, have this." Joe ate the fruitcake and drank the tea and began to feel a bit better. "You can stay here tonight if you want," said Lara. And she glanced over at a mattress on the floor. "As long as you don't mind sharing with me." "No, not at all," said Joe. And Lara looked at him and gently let herself drift towards him. "I really like you, Joe," she said. "I like you too, Lara," he replied. And then they began to kiss. The kiss became stronger and stronger as they let their emotions tremble out through their lips. In his mind's eye, Joe could see the pirate ship sailing out on the open sea. The two of them lowered back onto the bed, pulling into each other. They kissed and wriggled out of their clothes into the cool comfort of the cotton doona. "I love you, Joe," she whispered. "I love you too." And together they rocked, like a ship on the sea, finally surrendering to the pull of the ocean floor. A year later, they had a child that they named Alan, after Edgar Allan Poe. But just to make it something different, they spelt it with an E. You've been listening to an FOTW audio production featuring the music of Carlos Peron, Fascination Movement, and Olmec Head. 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

Where do they all come from? Riordan asked. Everywhere, said Carmack. They were standing on the coast highway. As far as they could see, there was nothing but cars. Thousands of cars, jammed bumper to bumper and pressed side to side. The highway was solid with them. Here comes some more, said Carmack. The two policemen looked at the crowd of people walking towards the beach. Many of them talked and laughed. Some of them were very quiet and serious. But they all walked towards the beach. Riordan shook his head. I don't get it, he said for the 100th time that week. Carmack shrugged. Well, don't think about it, he said. It's happening. What else is there? But it's crazy. Well, there they go, said Carmack. As the two policemen watched, the crowd of people moved across the grey sands and walked into the water. Some of them started swimming. Most of them couldn't because of their clothes. Carmack saw a young woman flailing at the water and dragged down by the fur coat she was wearing. In several minutes they were all gone. The two policemen stared at the place where the people had walked into the water. How long does it go on? Riordan asked. Until they're all gone, I guess, said Carmack. But why? You ever read about the lemmings? Carmack asked. No. They're rodents who live in the Scandinavian countries. They keep breeding until all the food supply is gone. Then they move across the country, ravaging everything in their way. When they reach the sea, they keep going. They swim until their strength is gone. Millions of them. You think that's what this is? Asked Riordan. Maybe, said Carmack. But people aren't rodents, Riordan said angrily. Carmack didn't answer. They stood on the edge of the highway, waiting, but nobody appeared. Where are they? Asked Riordan. Maybe they've all gone in, Carmack said. All of them? Well, it's been going on for more than a week. People could have gotten here from all over. Then there are the lakes. Riordan shuddered. All of them, he said. Well, I don't know, said Carmack, but they've been coming right along till now. Carmack took out a cigarette and lit it. Well, he said, what now? Riordan sighed. Us? He said. You go, Carmack said. I'll wait a while and see if there's anyone else. All right. Riordan put out his hand. Goodbye, Carmack. They shook hands. Goodbye, Riordan. Carmack stood smoking his cigarette and watching his friend walk across the grey sand of the beach and into the water until it was